0: Finnish music, plus a mix of lesser-known works and new music, in some cases premieres from living Scandinavians. Top it all off with a bevy of Scandinavian craft cocktails on offer as attendees browse the special Nordic marketplace in the lobby before the concerts and during intermission, and you've got a recipe for an immersive experience that can't miss. For this concert, the orchestra welcomes the return of a favorite son who was a mere teenager when he made his debut on this stage at Symphony Ball back in 1993. Violinist James Ennis has been back many times since, and this Minneapolis audience will no doubt be thrilled to have him play the Violin Concerto by Jean Sibelius as one of the showcase works of this year's Nordic Soundscapes Festival. And the Minnesota music scene's favorite Dane, Thomas Sundergaard, will invite us to embrace the first symphony by Carl Nielsen, one of Denmark's heroes, imbued with Danish flavor and early hints of the composer's distinctive style. Plus, we'll get a new work, a composition written by a well-established force in the conducting field, the Finn Esa-Pekka Salonen. A Scandinavian sonic adventure just ahead from the Minnesota Orchestra's Nordic Soundscapes Festival. Welcome to APM's Symphony Cast. If most classical music fans are familiar with the name Esa-Pekka Salonen, it's in his capacity as a conductor, a very high-ranking one, with tons of notable recordings to his credit, leading the likes of the San Francisco Symphony, Swedish Radio Symphony Orchestra, and others. But he's also an accomplished composer, and our concert will open with one of his works. The title is Nyx, N-Y-X, known as the goddess of the night in Greek mythology. Salonen has talked about how her backstory is a bit murky, and he says there are different versions of the tale of her genesis. In the end, Salonen sees her as a volatile personality. In other words, one minute she's gentle, and then a sudden outburst might follow. Does conductor Thomas Sundergaard think Salonen has captured that in this music?
1: Oh, yeah. This is a composer that knows what he's doing. And he's very fond of the Greek mythology. The first piece I did of him was Five Images After Sappho, which is among one of those movements. Is he's also describing the night with very few instruments, actually, with low gongs and celeste and glockenspiel and triangle. And it's a little bit the same here. It's a color that Esa-Pekka has in his mind when he describes something that's to do with the darker hours of the day or of the night. And it's very dramatic at some point. It's actually incredibly loud at times. And right towards the end, there's a section that really has the kind of harshness, rhythmical structure that reminds you a little bit of Rite of Spring, which have this earthy, this very soilish kind of character. And then it's not fast, slow necessarily, but he's used the clarinet as a soloist in the piece. The goddess, I can imagine. So there's a big, big clarinet solo. You can also tell that it's a composer that knows about the horn, because the horns have a lot to play in this piece. It's a very, very exciting for me to come back to Esa-Pekka's music again.
0: Now coming out on stage here at Orchestra Hall Minneapolis is music director Thomas Sundergaard to lead the Minnesota Orchestra in Nyx by Esa-Pekka Salonen.

0: Nyx, the Greek goddess of the night. Her moods mercurial, moving from passionate to violent to, in the end, almost whimsical in that final moment. We've heard Nyx by Esa-Pekka Salonen. Thomas Sundergaard led the Minnesota Orchestra here at Orchestra Hall, Minneapolis. We're at the Minnesota Orchestra's Nordic Soundscapes Festival this week on Symphony Cast, a celebration of Scandinavian composers old and new. I'm Steve Seal. Our program continues now with two well-known names in the Nordic classical pantheon. A little later, we'll be treated to the first symphony by the Dane, Carl Nielsen. But first, arguably the preeminent Scandinavian violin concerto in the classical repertoire, the concerto in D minor of Jean Sibelius. And to perform as soloist, violinist James Ennis is here. He's a long-standing friend of the orchestra and a favorite of Minneapolis audiences. He made his debut as a teen here back in the 1990s, and today he is a Grammy-winning performer who has played with major orchestras around the world, but an especially big star here in America and in his native Canada, where he's a regular with the Toronto, Montreal, and Vancouver symphony orchestras. For Ennis, the Sibelius Concerto is a particular love, and he says that just reflects the place it holds in the hearts of listeners worldwide, a work that reveals its charms quite literally from its opening notes.
1: I think one of the reasons this piece has been such a favorite of audiences is that it doesn't sound like anything else. The beginning of this piece is just so striking, as you have the violins in this oscillating pattern where they're not in the same pattern. You know, you have one violinist going dee-da-dee-da-dee-da, and the one next to them going da-dee-da-dee-da-dee. So it's all kind of, it is creating this amazing atmosphere. And the violin comes in, it's not a whisper, and it's certainly not a shout. It's just sort of this voice that appears with this very, very long line, and the violin plays uninterrupted without a single rest for kind of a long time, spinning this phrase, sort of like when someone gets going telling a story and they're not exactly sure how to begin and they use a lot of words to get to their point, maybe what I'm doing right now. But then, of course, the violin does play in a more or less continuous way for several minutes, including a mini cadenza for the solo violin, and the orchestra stops entirely. So it's quite an unusual opening. You think, in contrast to really the great violin concerti that had preceded it historically, pieces like Brahms or Schumann or Beethoven, pieces with these lengthy introductions without the violin. And in this one, the violin gets going right away. It's got something to say from the very start.
0: Violinist James Ennis. The unusual and evocative opening of this piece is just a tiny part of it, of course, in a work that's quite long by violin concerto standards. And its third movement is equally a joy for this violinist.
1: Well, the last movement is, I mean, it's one of the best parts about being a violin soloist is getting to play this last movement. There's nothing quite like it. It's got so much energy. It's got so much swagger to it. You know, it is, this piece is very difficult. I mean, in the violin world, it's known to be one of the really, really challenging pieces. Sibelius was himself a violinist and a good violinist, but by all accounts, not a great violinist. And I sometimes joke with some of my friends and colleagues in the solo violin world that's a dangerous kind of composer, because they know how the instrument works and they feel like, well, in theory, you could do this. You know, sometimes when you have someone who's a great violinist, they actually don't write the hardest music for the violin because they know what works really idiomatically. It's someone who thinks about, you know, well, maybe I can't do this, but I'm sure someone could. but he wanted to be a great violin soloist. And I mean, I'm sure he must have played very beautifully in his own way, but I think we're all lucky that he wasn't, you know, just another nice violin player. He turned his attention to leaving us these amazing gifts.
0: Violinist James Ennis coming out onto the stage now here at Orchestra Hall, Minneapolis. followed by music director Thomas Sundergaard, who will lead the Minnesota Orchestra here at the orchestra's Nordic Soundscapes Festival in the Violin Concerto in D Minor by Jean Sibelius.

0: Violinist James Ennis with the Minnesota Orchestra, led by Thomas Sundergaard. We've heard the Violin Concerto in D Minor of Jean Sibelius here at Orchestra Hall, Minneapolis, on SymphonyCast. James Ennis, a crowd favorite whenever he comes to town here in Minneapolis. He's been doing so for many, many years. First debuting as a teenager here in the 1990s. Born in Brandon, Manitoba, Canada in 1976, the son of a trumpet professor and a ballerina from Le Grand Ballet Canadien. He began playing at the age of five, and after attending Juilliard, his career took off with multiple critically acclaimed recordings, which have earned him two Grammys and 11 Juno Awards, the Canadian Grammy equivalent. This Minnesota audience is not going to let him leave Orchestra Hall without giving them at least one encore, to be sure. And he is going to deliver.
1: I'm sorry to break the theme of the evening, but I don't know any Nordic solo violin music. But it's never a bad time for Bach. So this is the fourth movement from the third sonata by Johann Sebastian Bach.

0: James Ennis making Bach sound like a hoedown, practically, or perhaps like bluegrass. He played the fourth movement from the Sonata No. 3 in C Major by Bach here at Orchestra Hall Minneapolis, joking before he began his encore that he apologized to break the theme of the evening, but he didn't know any Nordic violin encores, so Bach would have to do. I'm quite sure there wasn't anyone here at Orchestra Hall who minded the thematic deviation. I mentioned James Ennis's 2 Grammys and 11 Juno Awards. He's also been the recipient of 2 Gramophone Classical Music Awards, 2008 Best Concerto for Edward Elgar's Violin Concerto, and he was the 2021 Artist of the Year as well. James Ennis joined the Royal Academy of Music as visiting professor of violin in 2017 and the Indiana University Jacobs School of Music faculty as a professor of practice in violin in 2024. And I believe he's going to serve up another encore. Do you suppose there will be some more Bach? Let's find out.
1: Okay, so I almost misspoke earlier and said the third movement. So this is the third movement.

0: Violinist James Ennis with his second encore for this very, very appreciative Minnesota audience here tonight at Orchestra Hall. We played a bit more from Bach's third sonata in C major, this time the third movement. James Ennis departing from the Scandinavian theme of the evening with his encores, but again, not that anyone has minded one bit, I'm sure. But we will return to the theme in a moment as the Minnesota Orchestra's Nordic Soundscapes Festival continues as Thomas Sundegaard conducts the Symphony No. 1 by Danish composer Carl Nielsen. That's coming up next on APM's Symphony Cast.
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4: A chance of thunderstorms tonight with lows dropping to 77. More sunshine than clouds tomorrow. Cold front makes its way through the area, bringing chances of pop-up showers and thunderstorms late, with highs reaching up to 93. Showers and thunderstorms likely through the overnight hours as the cold front continues to move south, low dropping down to 73. Another chance of showers for Monday, high 90. Mostly sunny Tuesday, chances of showers. I'm meteorologist Minya Bird for 88.9 KETR.
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0: Welcome back to Symphony Cast. I'm Steve Seal. We're at Orchestra Hall, Minneapolis, as the Minnesota Orchestra is presenting their Nordic Soundscapes Festival. We've been to Finland for the first half of our program, and now we turn to the country of this orchestra's music director, Thomas Sundegaard, for the music of Danish composer Carl Nielsen. Nielsen was not only still a young man when his first symphony was premiered in Copenhagen in 1894, but he was still working a day job as a member of the second violins in the orchestra that premiered it, the Royal Danish Orchestra. Nielsen scholar Robert Simpson described the composer's symphonic debut as, quote, probably the most highly organized first symphony ever written by a young man of 27, which, to say the least, is an extremely high compliment. Music director Thomas Sundegaard is quite a fan himself.
1: It's so full of energy, the way that the first movement just begins. It's so beautiful, the slow second movement. In the second symphony, the slow movement is maybe even trumping that, if you can say what I mean. It's even more depth to it. But the first symphony, you can hear it's a young man. I think he was 27 or something like that when he wrote it. Then it's a quite unusual scherzo, which is not really a scherzo. It's in 6-4 with a very special swing and actually quite rhythmical, tricky to get together. And then it's a very, very wild and festive last movement that has a lot of energy in it.
0: Conductor Thomas Sundegaard. And it's a piece that establishes an innovation Nielsen would return to again and again in his works, the idea of progressive tonality. What key is this piece in? Well, it begins in G, quickly moves to C, and from there, we're not entirely sure, and it can be a little disorienting, Maestro Sundegaard admits.
1: Our ears are so used to somehow returning to somewhere that if we know of music or not, I think we feel it on a much deeper level, that we are now seeking home. And home is not just in finishing in this cadenza, as we would say, in the area where we are right now, but it's actually coming back to, yeah, the key that the symphony began in, or the major part of the work was in. And this actually reflects all through his phrases, through his sections and his symphonies, that he deliberately is a little rootless. He doesn't quite find his route sometimes, and he gets a new idea and then he stumbles a bit, but it's deliberate, and he's very aware that he's not clicking back into the scheme of which he maybe should have. And people both love him for it and don't understand him for the same reason.
0: But like life, we rarely know exactly where we're going, and that can be very much a part of the adventure. And it's an adventure we'll embark on now as Thomas Sundegaard returns to the stage once again here at Orchestra Hall, Minneapolis, to lead the Minnesota Orchestra in the Symphony No. 1 by Carl Nielsen.

Minnesota Orchestra, led by Thomas Sundergaard, in a work by the music director's countryman, Carl Nielsen. We've heard Nielsen's Symphony No. 1 here at Orchestra Hall, Minneapolis, on SymphonyCast. Nielsen was 27 and still working as a member of the second violin section in the Royal Danish Orchestra in 1894, when that orchestra premiered his work, and it was very warmly received. One imagines that must have been quite an experience for the young composer to step out of the second violins and receive that applause, not just from the audience, but from his colleagues in the orchestra. An auspicious beginning to a storied career, to be sure, as Nielsen would go on to rise to the ranks of Denmark's most celebrated composer of the 20th century. And lots of warm applause and cheers here at Orchestra Hall as well for Thomas Sundergaard and the orchestra, as this concert from their Nordics Soundscapes Festival concludes. I'm Steve Seal. The Minnesota Orchestra was in the spotlight on this week's Symphony Cast with music of Esa-Pekka Salonen, Jean Sibelius, and Carl Nielsen. As always, you can listen to our program again from our website, yourclassical.org/symphonycast. With the time we have remaining on our program, we'll listen to a bit more from the Minnesota Orchestra. Here they are under the baton of their previous music director, Osmo Wenske. Still keeping with the theme of their Nordic Soundscapes Festival that we've been enjoying, here is the Suite No. 1 from Peer Gynt by Edvard Grieg on SymphonyCast.

0: The Peer Gynt Suite No. 1 by Grieg. The Minnesota Orchestra was led by Ozma Venska here on Symphony Cast. 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I'm Steve Seal. 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
5: 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Soy Frank Dominguez. 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

Beginning concierto, this time with music by the 19th century Spanish guitarist and composer Dionisio Aguado. You heard Eight Lessons for the Guitar, played by Andrés Segovia, perhaps the most famous legendary Spanish virtuoso. And this hour we're hearing recordings by those legendary virtuosis. 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

0: Soprano Montserrat Caballé with the London Symphony Orchestra led by Charles Mackerras singing O Mio Babbino Caro by Puccini. Before that, she performed Casta Diva from Bellini's Norma with the London Philharmonic Orchestra and Chorus. And we began our tribute to the legendary Spanish virtuosa with her performance of Senta's Ballad. That's from Richard Wagner's The Flying Dutchman. Montserrat Caballé was born in Barcelona in 1933, and she died there in 2018 at the age of 85. In between, she became one of the most acclaimed operatic sopranos in the world, known especially for roles in Verdi and Bel Canto opera. She studied at the Liceo Conservatory in her hometown and later in Basel, Switzerland. Her breakthrough came in 1956 when she filled in for American soprano Marilyn Horne on short notice at Carnegie Hall. She received a 25-minute ovation for that performance. A demonstration of her widespread fame came when she recorded a duet with rock singer Freddie Mercury as the official song of the 1992 Olympic Games in Barcelona. This is Concierto, classical music by Spanish and Latin American composers and performers. I'm Frank Dominguez.
1: Clear skies tonight, a few thunderstorms possible with lows dropping to 77. More sunshine than clouds tomorrow. By the evening, we could see some showers as a cold front moves through the area with highs reaching 93. Showers and thunderstorms likely to continue through the overnight hours tomorrow, low 73. Another chance of showers for Monday with highs reaching up to 90. Mostly sunny Tuesday, we could see some showers in the afternoon. I'm meteorologist Minya Bird for 88.9 KETR.
0: 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Terminamos esta hora de virtuosos españoles legendarios con la gran pianista Alicia de la Rocha, tocando música por el compositor nacionalista Enrique Granados. 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

Wrapping up this hour of Concierto, focusing on legendary Spanish virtuosos with the great pianist Alicia de la Rocha. We heard her play six pieces on Spanish folk songs by the nationalist composer Enrique Granados. This has been Concierto with classical music by Spanish and Latino composers and performers. I'm Frank Dominguez. Hasta la próxima.

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9: Bienvenidos a Concierto, celebrating the Hispanic and Latino contribution to classical music in English and in Spanish. 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

Beginning this hour with a piece by Javier Montsalvatge, one of the most influential figures in Catalan music. American violinist Rachel Barton Pine played the Poema Concertante with the Northern German Radio Philharmonic, conducted by Celso Antunes. This work came from an era in the career of Montsalvatge where he was influenced by Cuban music. The piece was written for the violinist Henrik Schering using the Poème of the Frenchman Ernest Chausson as a model. Javier Montsalvatge was born in Girona in 1912 and studied at the Barcelona Conservatory. He died in that city in 2002. He was a music teacher and music critic, as well as being a composer. Ahora escuchamos una selección por el guitarrista y compositor argentino Jorge Morel. 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

0: Music by Argentine-born composer Jorge Morel, his Dance in E Minor. You heard one of today's most admired guitarists, the American Jason Vio. Jorge Morel was born in Buenos Aires in 1931 and died in 2021 in the United States, where he lived for many years. Morel collaborated with and wrote music for many of the most important guitarists of the last century across genres, such as John Williams, Chet Atkins, the Romero and Assad brothers, Christopher Parkening, Carlos Barbosa Lima, and many others. This is Concierto, featuring classical music by Spanish and Latin American composers and performers. I'm Frank Dominguez.
1: Clear skies tonight with a few thunderstorms possible. Low dropping down near 77. Tomorrow we'll see more sunshine than clouds with the cold front moving through the area, bringing chances of showers and thunderstorms late. High reaching up to 93. Those showers and thunderstorms will likely continue overnight with lows dropping to 73. There's a possibility for a few showers Monday with highs reaching up to 90. Mostly sunny for Tuesday, another round of showers possible. I'm meteorologist Minya Bird for 88.9 KETR.
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0: Terminamos este episodio con música por Enrique Soro. 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

0: finishing this edition of Concierto with the Symphony Orchestra of Chile, conducted by José Luis Domínguez, no relation to your host, performing the Sinfonía Romántica, the Romantic Symphony by Enrique Soro. He was born in Concepción, Chile in 1884 of an Italian immigrant father who was a musician and a Chilean mother who taught French. Soro learned to play the piano from his father and grew up in a sophisticated household with music performed for gatherings on a regular basis. He studied at the conservatory in Milan, which his father had attended, and upon returning to Chile, embarked on an auspicious career as a composer, conductor, and teacher. His Romantic Symphony was written in 1921 and is still regarded as the most important symphony ever to come from Chile. The Berlin Philharmonic premiered it with the composer conducting a program of his own works. This has been Concierto with classical music by Spanish and Latin American composers and performers. Presented in English y en español. Le habla Frank Domínguez. Nos vemos.
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2: Hello and welcome to Classical Guitar Alive. I'm Tony Morris. Classical Guitar Alive is broadcast thanks to the generous support of the Augustine Foundation and the Kadosky Family Fund and Charles and Taco Parker and by Augustine Strings, makers of classical guitar strings since 1947. And thanks to a gift in loving memory of Adam Bratcher. Thanks for joining me for this special edition of Classical Guitar Alive. July 4th, 2026 marks the 250th anniversary of the Declaration of Independence, and in honor of America's semi-quincentennial, we'll be hearing music by American composers, including Aaron Copland, John Philip Sousa, and much more. And later in the program, we'll hear an interview with Giovanni De Chiaro, who talks about music by American ragtime piano composer Scott Joplin. We'll begin with music by John Philip Sousa, who is known as the March King. This is his Black Horse Troop March, performed by the LA Guitar Quartet.

Opening this special edition of Classical Guitar Alive, featuring music by American composers in honor of the nation's 250th anniversary, we've just heard the LA Guitar Quartet performing John Philip Sousa's Black Horse Troop March. We'll hear music by another guitar ensemble performing American music. The Versailles Guitar Quartet performs three ragtime piano pieces, beginning with Kitten on the Keys by Zez Confrey, followed by Mississippi Rag by William H. Krell, and ending with Ragtime Dance by Scott Joplin.

0: three ragtime piano pieces arranged for a guitar quartet and performed by the Versailles Guitar Quartet. You're listening to a special edition of Classical Guitar Alive. I'm Tony Morris. In honor of the 250th anniversary of the United States, we're featuring music by American composers. Guitarist Giovanni De Chiaro has arranged Scott Joplin's piano rags for guitar, and he spoke about this great early 20th century American composer.
1: In 1900 is when he really made it big, so to speak. He was playing in a club called the Maple Leaf Club, and he had tried and tried to get his rags published with a publisher. The man's name was John Stark, but he kept getting rejected time after time again, you know, but God love him, he kept on trying. And one night at the bar closed down, and he just went in the back room, and he was just goofing around on the keyboards. And John Stark was in the bar that night, and when he heard what was coming out of the back room, he was so amazed. So he went in the back and kind of peeked in and saw it was Joplin. So Stark said to him, what's that piece you're playing? And he goes, oh, it's my new rag. You know, he's making it up. He goes, well, let's hear it. And so Joplin said yes. So he knew that this was his big chance to be heard. So on the spot, he just sat down and wrote the Maple Leaf Rag. I mean, he just made it up as he went along. So Stark was so taken by this piece. He said, look, you've got to come tomorrow. And look, let's sign a contract. I'll print that for you and we'll publish it. So Joplin was delighted. So just before Stark left, he goes, by the way, what do you call that piece? And of course, you know, he didn't have any name for it yet. So off the top of his head, he said, the Maple Leaf Rag, because he was playing in the Maple Leaf Club. And about 6 months after it was published and released, it went on to sell 1 million copies. And that was without the benefit of radio, CDs, LPs, even piano player rolls, nothing. I mean, it was just a hit. And that established Joplin as the king of ragtime. And he basically had that reputation until he died.

0: Giovanni De Chiaro performing The Maple Leaf Rag by Scott Joplin. You're listening to a special edition of Classico Guitar Alive. I'm Tony Morris. We're featuring music by American composers in honor of the nation's semi-quincentennial. We'll hear more from that interview with Giovanni De Chiaro, who has recorded music by American composer Scott Joplin.
1: The story about the titles of pieces is interesting. Once he had finished writing a piece, and he was with a friend of his at the publisher's house, and they were trying to come up with a name for it. So they were over there scratching their heads, and they noticed this little kid running down the street. And as the kid was running down the street, candy was falling out of his pockets. And about a second or two later, comes the store owner chasing after this kid. And they go, oh, look, that kid must have just swiped some candy. And they go, swipe, swipesy. And so they named one of the rags the Swipesy Cakewalk. So sometimes the titles really don't have anything to do with the piece. But there is one piece, Tony, that has a very interesting story. It's called the Crush Collision March. Now, there was a railroad called the Katy. It was the Missouri, Kansas, and Texas Railroad. And around 1897 or 98, they were interested in doing like a sales promotion to get people to ride on the train. So a man named George Crush, he was a ticket salesman, and he came up with this idea that why don't we go into the prairie a little outside of Waco, Texas, and give everybody a picnic, give them sandwiches, you know, and have them sit right near the railroad tracks. And then the idea was that they would have one train, okay, going from east to west, okay, 7 boxcars, all empty, and have it go 60 miles an hour, and then on the same track have another train go in the opposite direction at 60 miles an hour with 7 empty boxcars, and have them crash as a publicity stunt. But that's what they did. And so they wanted Joplin to write a piece that would depict this plane crash. Well, let me tell you about what actually happened. So they did this very stunt. So they had like 30,000 people, and they were all sprawn out on the prairie just right there eating. Oh, it was great. I mean, it was a great day. You know? So here come the two trains. Ooh, each train's going right down the track. And then they collided at 60 miles an hour each, right? But what they didn't expect was one of the boilers on the locomotive exploded. They didn't know that was going to happen. And when it did, it sent these razor-sharp, red-hot pieces of metal flying into the crowd. It killed like 2 people, injured dozens. It was a disaster. Needless to say, the George Crumb lost his job.
0: George Crush.
1: Crush, yeah, not Crumb. Crush, yeah, not sorry. George Crush lost his job. And but then he was rehired. Sorry about that. But so Joplin, though, when he wrote the piece, if you look in the music, it says, you know, he has little written indications. He'll say, like, the sound of trains going down the track at 60 miles an hour, and then he plays that. Then it says, sound of a collision, and there's this an F and a C chord played together. It sounds pretty bad. And then what makes me think that Joplin wrote the piece before it happened is because after this program music of this accident, then you return to the very soft, lush music that depicted the picnic at the first place. So he actually wrote the piece, I think, before the event happened, and it was used as music for the publicity stunt.

The Great Crush Collision March by Scott Joplin, arranged and performed by Giovanni De Chiaro. You're listening to a special edition of Classical Guitar Alive. I'm Tony Morris. We're featuring music by American composers in honor of the 250th anniversary of the Declaration of Independence. Next, we'll hear an American folk tune titled Old Joe Clark. It's arranged by Howard Vance and performed here by guitarist Christopher Tevis.

Christopher Tevis performing music by Howard Vance, his arrangement of the American folk tune Old Joe Clark. You're listening to Classical Guitar Alive. I'm Tony Morris. We're featuring American music in honor of the nation's 250th anniversary. Yale University professor of music Benjamin Verdery began composing music for his work titled Some Towns and Cities as a musical homage in honor of places in America he had visited. We'll hear four of these, beginning with Seattle, Washington, followed by Ellis Island, then Mobile, Alabama, and ending with Miami, Florida.

From a set of pieces by Benjamin Verdery titled Some Towns and Cities, we've just heard Seattle, Washington, Ellis Island, Mobile, Alabama, and Miami, Florida. Benjamin Verdery was the guitarist with his group Euphonia, which is spelled U-F-O-N-I-A, by the way. Steel string slide guitarist Leo Kottke also made a guest appearance on the third piece titled Mobile, Alabama. You're listening to Classical Guitar Alive. I'm Tony Morris. We're featuring music by American composers in honor of the 250th anniversary of the Declaration of Independence. Next, we'll hear a recent solo guitar piece by Robert Hohnstein. This is Barton's Blues, and it's performed here by Kim Perlack.

Barton's Blues by Robert Hohnstein, performed by Kim Perlack. We'll close this special edition of Classical Guitar Alive featuring American music with the LA Guitar Quartet performing the Hoedown from Rodeo by Aaron Copland.

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1: Good morning. I'm Anna Pissarro at the BBC. Thai police are investigating possible negligence after at least 27 people died in a fire at the Bangkok bar. Dozens were injured. Jonathan Head is there.
2: So often in these bars, you will find that regulations have not been followed, inspections have not been adequate. When you look at what happened last night, from the start of the fire to this terrible inferno beginning, to the difficulty people had in finding their way to exits, with the fire brigade putting it out within 30 minutes, the fact that so many people died and there was such catastrophic damage suggests that something did go terribly wrong in there.
1: A new Ebola vaccine will proceed to human trials after a green light from the UK regulator. Scientists at Oxford University started developing it 8 weeks ago after an outbreak in eastern Congo involving the Bundibugyo species. Here in Britain, a study says more than 2,700 people have died from heat-related causes in England and Wales during May and June. The BBC's Fergus Walsh.
3: In the first heat wave, when a new UK record high temperature for May of 35.1 Celsius was set, researchers believe 550 people died due to heat-related causes. The highest June temperature on record of 37.7 Celsius

Today will bring showers with a chance of thunderstorms and temperatures only getting up into the mid to upper 80s. Showers will continue this evening, then end after midnight with more thunderstorms possible as clouds begin to decrease with lows in the low 70s. Partly to mostly cloudy with a chance of showers and thunderstorms in the afternoon tomorrow and highs in the mid 80s. Mostly sunny Wednesday with temperatures in the

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0: Today will bring showers with a chance of thunderstorms and temperatures only getting up into the mid to upper 80s. Showers will continue this evening, then end after midnight with more thunderstorms possible as clouds begin to decrease with lows in the low 70s. Partly to mostly cloudy with a chance of showers and thunderstorms in the afternoon tomorrow and highs in the mid 80s. Mostly sunny Wednesday with temperatures in the upper 80s. I'm staff meteorologist Morgan Bolton for 88.9 KETR.
1: Good morning, I'm Michelle Martin. Real fans of Pitbull know if you're going to see Mr. Worldwide, you have to look like him. Fans have been donning his iconic bald look at his shows. This past weekend, they set a record for it. More than 22,000 fans in London showed up in bald caps. That pretty easily set the Guinness record for most people wearing bald caps. Pitbull put one on, too, in order to be part of the official count. So Mr. Worldwide is now Mr. World Record. It's Morning Edition.

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KETR also serves Greenville in Hunt County, population 29,578.

0: Scattered showers, thunderstorms expected across the area through the remainder of the day. Some may produce some localized flooding. Temperatures are 85 to near 90. Showers and thunderstorms at times tonight. They'll end by midnight, lows 70 to 75. Turning sunny tomorrow, it's going to be up close to 90. Clear sky, 65 to 70 tomorrow night. Lots of sunshine during the day Wednesday, 85 to near 90. I'm staff meteorologist Rob Carolyn for 88.9 KTR.
1: Good morning, Ami Martinez. New Zealand actor Sam Neill died today in Australia. He was 78. Neill was best known as Dr. Alan Grant from Jurassic Park. In April, he announced the cancer he'd been living with for 5 years was in remission. In an interview with The Guardian, Neill said that he wasn't afraid to die, but that it would annoy him instead because he wanted to see the olive trees on his New Zealand farm mature, and he wanted to watch his grandchildren get big. It's Morning Edition.
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9: Live from NPR News, I'm Lakshmi Singh. Republican South Carolina Governor Henry McMaster is expected to soon announce who he's chosen to serve the rest of Senator Lindsey Graham's term through early January. Graham died unexpectedly Saturday night from what officials say was likely a tear in his aorta. He was 71. President Trump posted on Truth Social this morning that he recommends McMaster pick Graham's sister, Darlene Graham Nordone, to serve as interim senator. Lindsey Graham adopted his younger sister after their parents both died. A special Republican primary will be held in August in South Carolina to select a candidate to then run for the seat permanently in November. As the U.S. and Iran exchange fire for a third straight weekend, President Trump was threatening to block Iran's ships from moving through major oil shipping route, the Strait of Hormuz. NPR's Hadil Al-Shalchi has the latest.
10: In a post online, President Trump said that the U.S. would be, quote, reinstating a blockade on Iranian ships or customers from entering or leaving the Strait of Hormuz. He said that the U.S. will now be known as, quote, the guardian of the Hormuz Strait. Trump said that other countries will be able to move through the waterway, but that the U.S. would charge a 20% toll on cargo. He said the toll was the price to pay for providing security and safety for this, quote, volatile section of the world. Up until now, the U.S. has been against any tolls or fees being enforced on ships moving through the strait. Iranian leaders said Iran controls the Strait of Hormuz. Hadil Al-Shalchi, NPR News, Istanbul.
9: New research finds more people in the U.S. are using credit or dipping into their savings to pay for groceries. NPR's Jennifer Ludden has more.
11: More than a quarter of working-age adults who used a credit card for food did not repay the full amount. That's according to new research by the Urban Institute think tank, which finds an uptick in such financial stress since 2023. Nearly 20% said they'd tapped long-term savings not meant for daily expenses to pay for groceries. A third who used buy now, pay later missed a payment in the last year. The survey was done in December before the Iran war sent gas prices up and further strained many people's budgets. Over the past year, expanded work requirements for federal food aid have also taken hold. Enrollment in that program has dropped by several million people. Jennifer Ludden, NPR News, Washington.
9: The UK has issued new heat health warnings as record high temperatures continue. More from NPR's Lauren Frayer.
12: Scientists at two London universities say they've linked more than 2,700 deaths to this heat wave in May and June in England and Wales. They say climate change is making heat waves more intense, frequent, and deadly. Most of those deaths were from heart attacks, strokes, or respiratory failure as the body strains to cool itself. Many British homes aren't built to cope either. Air conditioning is uncommon even in schools, and most are still inside. and through late July.
9: It's NPR. When federal prisoners use a process for filing a complaint about a problem from bad food to abuse, they almost never succeed. That's a conclusion of NPR and the Marshall Project, which looked at a database of nearly 1 million complaints going back 24 years. NPR's Joseph Shapiro has details.
13: Our analysis found prisoners prevail in less than 2% of their grievances, less than 1% when they ask for medical care. And that doesn't count the many times they're stopped from filing a grievance at all. Another problem is that when prisoners do complain, they often face retaliation from prison staff. The Federal Bureau of Prisons says it doesn't allow retaliation, but prisoners told us that it's common, from going to solitary confinement, losing phone privileges, and even being assaulted. Joseph Shapiro, NPR News.
9: A panel created by European Commission President Ursula von der Leyen is looking at ways to protect children from the dangers of social media. More from Terry Schultz.
14: The group's findings will be presented, and von der Leyen is expected to use their opinions to form her own legislative proposal by September. The commission chief has expressed her personal concerns, blaming social media's business models for treating children's attention as a commodity and exploiting addictive design. She's believed to favor an EU-wide ban on access for youth up to age 16.
9: That's Terry Schultz reporting from Brussels. At last check on Wall Street, the Dow Jones Industrial Average was down 132 points. It's NPR News.
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16: Scattered showers, thunderstorms expected across the area through the remainder of the day. Some may produce some localized flooding. Temperatures are 85 to near 90. Showers and thunderstorms at times tonight. They'll end by midnight, lows 70 to 75. Turning sunny tomorrow, it's going to be up close to 90. Clear sky, 65 to 70 tomorrow night. Lots of sunshine during the day Wednesday, 85 to near 90. I'm staff meteorologist Rob Carolyn for 88.9 KETR.
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That's by The Last Bandoleros, I Don't Want to Know. And you heard Gary Nicholson, who has roots in Commerce, Texas. His song, Truth About a Lie.

recently played the Jim Reeves song Beatin' on the Ding Dong, which was followed by Susan Werner Corpus on 88.9 KETR. This is Notably Texan.

They are the Whitmore sisters, Eleanor and Bonnie, and I just played Ghost Stories. Just before that, it was a native of Missouri who lived in Houston for a part of his life, Dana Cooper. His version of This Land Is Your Land, which featured a long cast of featured guests, including Hayes Carl, Susan Gibson, Libby Koch, Lyle Lovett, Shake Russell, Mondo Signs, and Darden Smith, all of those artists from the Lone Star State.

That's Carolyn Wonderland's version of It Takes a Lot to Laugh, It Takes a Train to Cry, featuring Jimmy Dale Gilmore. And you heard Plank, Jeff Plankenhorn, doing The Mess on 88.9 KETR.

That was Placebo Sun by the Lonesome Heroes. Carolyn Wonderland's cover of It Takes a Lot to Laugh, It Takes a Train to Cry, which featured Jimmy Dale Gilmore. And The Mess by Jeff Plankenhorn on Notably Texan. It's 88.9 KETR.

found on the Polaroid Lovers album, Sarah Jarosz, their Take the High Road. And Seth James with his ode to Delbert McClinton on the cover of The Rub on Notably Texan. That'll

0: It was Dylan Gossett a couple of minutes ago, Somewhere Between, and Steve Earle's song 21st Century Blues.
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Texas music, Texas artists, and music with the Texas connection on KETR. That was by Sir Woman, I Know Better, and Robert A. Kraft, While the World Burns. Now here's a song that recently had a resurgence thanks to its feature on HBO's The White Lotus. It's from 1974 by Texan Billy Preston. Here's Nothing from Nothing.

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1: Forgive me, Lord, cause I know not what I do. And it seems to me, oh, that the world won't change. And it's killing me to play the fool.

That's by the Texas band Brother Thunder, who feature Madeline Magnon on vocals. It's I Ain't Running Away. Also, Texan Billy Preston, Nothing from Nothing. I Know Better was by Sir Woman. And Robert A. Kraft, While the World Burns.

and I will not do you wrong. Living's mostly wasting time, and I waste my share of mine, but it never feels too good, so let's don't take too long. Well, you're soft as glass, and I'm a gentle

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Towns Van Zandt there, To Live Is to Fly, and Flyin' and Cryin' by Lisa Morales featuring Rodney Crowell. Right now, it's the old 97s.

Great take on Lovitz. That's right, You're Not From Texas, performed by the Texas Gentlemen. It was the old 97's Western Stars and Towns Van Zandt to Live Is to Fly on 88.9 KETR.

the music of Texas on 88.9 KETR and KETR.org. That's an artist named Carolyn Rose, Tell Me What You Want. And Gary Clark Jr., Mock Tube on Notably Texas.

Texan Ruthie Foster. I just played 6 Mile Water. And you heard Guy Forsythe's song Armalite on Notably Texan. Here's Pioneer Bride by Matt the Electrician.

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3: Live from NPR News, I'm Lakshmi Singh. President Trump is recommending that Republican Senator Lindsey Graham's younger sister serve out the rest of her sibling's term. Trump's weighing in as South Carolina Governor Henry McMaster is expected to announce a decision on who should fill the Senate seat left vacant after Graham's unexpected death over the weekend. Here's NPR's Frank Ordonez.
4: President Trump, who was very close to Graham, has been giving interviews praising the longtime South Carolina senator. The president made his request on social media, calling it a, quote, fabulous tribute to Lindsey. Trump said Graham loved his sister, Darlene Graham Nordone, dearly. Graham, who never married, was very close with his younger sister. He adopted her after their parents died so she could receive his military benefits. South Carolina Governor Henry McMaster will make the appointment to fill the seat until January. Graham, who was 71 years old, died suddenly on Saturday night while campaigning for a fifth term. Several prominent South Carolina Republicans have already expressed interest in running for the seat. Franco Ordonez, NPR News.
3: Federal agents are on the scene of a federal immigration enforcement fatal shooting in Maine. Senator Angus King, an independent who caucuses with Democrats, says he was informed by Homeland Security Secretary Mark Wayne Mullen that a man in his 20s who was ordered to leave the U.S. had weaponized his vehicle when the shooting happened. The encounter ignited protests within hours. Secretary of State Marco Rubio says he's beginning a campaign to dismantle the International Criminal Court, the world's only standing war crimes tribunal. NPR's Michelle Kellerman reports Rubio calls the ICC a threat to U.S. sovereignty.
5: In an op-ed in the Wall Street Journal and in an online video, Secretary Rubio accuses the International Criminal Court based in The Hague of waging a war against the U.S.
6: Not with bullets or missiles, but with statutes, and compacts, and the force of so-called international law.
5: Rubio says U.S. service members or Border Patrol agents could be at risk for prosecution, but the court was set up more than two decades ago to prosecute war crimes and genocide in countries that don't or won't hold their personnel to account. The Trump administration imposed sanctions to stop an ICC investigation into Afghanistan, and now Rubio says he will work to dismantle what he calls the court's threat to U.S. sovereignty. Michelle Kellerman, NPR News, the State Department.
3: Jurassic Park star Sam Neill has died. A statement posted to the New Zealand actor's social media page says he died Monday in Sydney at the age of 78. Neill's award-winning career spanned several decades and memorable roles, including in Peaky Blinders, The Piano, and perhaps most famously, Steven Spielberg's classic Jurassic Park. Neill disclosed a few years ago he was diagnosed with a rare type of non-Hodgkin lymphoma. This is NPR News.
7: Live from the Texas Newsroom, I'm Gail DeLauder. It's been a little over a year since the U.S. suspended imports of Mexican cattle over screwworm concerns. Mexico has recorded more than 30,000 cases, while the U.S. has had about 35. Reporter Stephanie Acorpi says the closure has cost Mexican ranchers about $500 million.
8: Alvaro Bustillos Fuentes, president of the Chihuahua Regional Cattlemen's Union, says the closure comes as producers are just beginning to recover from a devastating drought.
9: ¿Qué? Porque venimos de una sequía prolongada de 3 años.
8: We're just coming out of a 3-year drought, the worst in 40 years, he says. The U.S. and Mexican cattle industries depend on one another. Before the closure, the United States imported more than 1 million head of cattle a year from Mexico, where calves are raised before being finished in U.S. feedlots. For ranchers on both sides of the border, reopening trade now depends on containing the outbreak. I'm Stephanie Acorpi in Mexico City.
7: A preliminary report from the National Transportation Safety Board says a jet that crashed in Laredo last month experienced a flame out of both engines before it crashed. The crash killed Austin tech leader Joshua Bear and injured three teens and two pilots. Investigators say the flight crew reported a generator failure and multiple systems problems. Governor Abbott has activated state emergency response crews because of an increased risk of flooding. Slow-moving storms could dump rain across wide parts of Texas this week. I'm Gail DeLauder from the Texas Newsroom.
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12: Showers and thunderstorms have caused some problems with localized flooding off to our west. Right now, it looks like more showers and thunderstorms will be trying to move through. Watch out for heavy downpours. There could be some localized flooding, 85 to 90. Storms diminish tonight. We're 70 to 75. Clearing tomorrow near 90. Tomorrow night, clear sky, 65 to 70. Sunny Wednesday. Temperatures Wednesday, 85 to 90. I'm staff meteorologist Rob Carolin for 88.9 KTR.
13: All right.

Canada. Yeah. Now let that guitar fall in. Oh, yeah.

0: baby. Turn it up. Oh, yeah.
1: Talking
0: to him, man. Turn it up. Come on. Turn up that, baby. Oh, yeah.
1: Come on, turn it up, baby. Come on.
0: Now, look here. I want that guitar to fall in on that. Turn it up now. Oh, yeah.

Houston's Archie Bell and the Drells with Tighten Up Part 1. Also, Good Times and Bad by Shiny Ribs on 88.9 KETR. This is notably...

I've seen their sound described as head neck country or hippie country. All I know is they make some really cool music out of Austin. They are called The Tender Things, and that was I Can Love. Plus, a band from Massachusetts who sound right at home here in Texas, even if they're not based in the Lone Star, Trouble Down in Texas by Stone Coyotes.

But what must his family think? And you must be getting his feathers wet. Well, she always seems to be the top until she drops you like a rock. Well, you should have been a better friend to him. Well, I busted all the bones out of my yard. I fixed the screen door, raised the barn, but still you call me from the moon every single afternoon.

parking lot pirouette from the powerful pipes of Texan Amanda Shires. It was Shaky Graves previously doing Pansy Waltz. I played the Tender Things, I Can Love, and Trouble Down in Texas was by Stone Coyotes.

recording as Wonder Women of Country, Kelly Willis, Melissa Carper, and Brennan Lee. Melissa Carper on main vocals on that tune, I Have Met My Love Today. And I also played Ben Queller on her own on 88.9 KETR.

Hailing from Dallas, that's Stephanie Sammons featuring Mary Bragg on the song Living and Dying. Wonder Women of Country, I Have Met My Love Today. And I also played a tune by Ben Queller on her own on 88.9 KETR.

Music there from Rosie Flores and the Talisman, Who's Looking for Me? And Terry Klein has a album out titled Hill Country Folk Music, which includes the song Try. You're discovering the music of Texas and rediscovering some favorites by folks from the Lone Star State here on 88.9 KETR.

He's from Beaumont. That's Pug Johnson. Last call with apologies to Terry Allen. And I played James Cook, Empty Wagons, which is out on his album Texican Velvet. Now on Notably Texan, here's House of Mercy by Sarah Jarosz.

0: That was Sarah Jarosz, House of Mercy. Pug Johnson did Last Call with apologies to Terry Allen. And it was James Cook, Empty Wagons on 88.9 KETR.
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3: I'm Chris Boyd. 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
4: I find as a writer that you don't surprise the reader unless you're surprising yourself, right? And that's what I live for, is surprising myself and laughing at something that I wrote.
3: Sedaris is touring the country with the release of his new collection of essays. We'll talk with him about the souvenir he coveted when he was invited to meet the Pope, about his daily walking habit, and about his sense that 21st century children are like animals with no remaining natural predators. Our conversation starts after a short break.

0: Live from NPR News, I'm Lakshmi Singh. A federal judge has slammed President Trump's lawsuit over his leaked tax return, saying it was filed in bad faith for an improper purpose. The judge also recommended sanctions for attorneys involved in the matter. Here's NPR's Ryan Lucas.
1: In her 56-page order, U.S. District Judge Kathleen Williams blasts President Trump's lawsuit against the IRS over his leaked tax returns. The suit ended with a settlement, which included the creation of a nearly $1.8 billion anti-weaponization fund, which has since been scrapped. Judge Williams says Trump's lawsuit was brought to manipulate the judicial process and to try to use the court to provide some legitimacy to the eventual settlement and the earmarking of billions of taxpayer dollars to address grievances not defined in the law. The judge referred one of Trump's lawyers for potential disciplinary action. Ryan Lucas, NPR News, Washington.
0: South Carolina Governor Henry McMaster is expected in the coming hours to announce who he selected to succeed Senator Lindsey Graham, who died Saturday at the age of 71, likely from a tear in his aorta, according to officials. President Trump says he thinks Graham's sister should temporarily fill the role. Graham is being remembered as a foreign policy hawk. NPR's Here and Now spoke with Politico Politics Bureau Chief Jonathan Martin about the Republican lawmaker's impact.
2: He was driven almost singularly by national security and foreign policy, and especially in the final couple of years on two things: defending Ukraine against the Russian invasion and also pushing President Trump to invade Iran and trying to leverage a deal between the Saudis and the Israelis.
0: Graham died shortly after returning from Ukraine. The Trump ally was also seeking re-election to a fifth term. A dozen states led by California are suing to stop the merger of Hollywood giants Paramount and Warner Brothers Discovery. NPR's David Folkenflik reports the states worry the deal would stifle competition between film studios and news outlets.
3: California Attorney General Rob Bonta says a union of Paramount and Warner would lead to higher prices, lower quality, and less content for film and television. The $111 billion deal would bring together the company's movie studios, streamers Paramount Plus and HBO Max, news outlets CBS News and CNN, and other household names. Oracle co-founder and Trump ally Larry Ellison is largely bankrolling the bid. The U.S. Justice Department has decided not to fight it, but in a press release, Bonta says California and the other states are fighting for free and fair, not rigged markets. He says America has no kings in government or its economy. David Folkenflik, NPR News.
0: U.S. stocks trading lower this hour, now with the NASDAQ down nearly 400 points, or 1.5%. This is NPR News. An immigration enforcement operation in Maine this morning ended in a 26-year-old man's death. Senator Angus King says that according to Homeland Security Secretary Mark Wayne Mullen's account, the man had been ordered to leave the country and that he had weaponized his vehicle when the shooting in the city of Biddeford occurred. Within hours of the encounter, hundreds of people began to protest the latest killing at the hands of immigration enforcement agents. As commercial shipping traffic slowed to a crawl in the Strait of Hormuz, global oil prices continued to climb. They're currently hovering around $80 a barrel, up more than 6.5%. Meanwhile, AAA says the average cost of a gallon of regular gasoline is $3.87. A panel created by European Commission President Ursula von der Leyen is looking at ways to protect children from the dangers of social media. Terry Schultz has details from Brussels.
4: The group's findings will be presented, and von der Leyen is expected to use their opinions to form her own legislative proposal by September. The commission chief has expressed her personal concerns, blaming social media's business models for treating children's attention as a commodity and exploiting addictive design. She's believed to favor an EU-wide ban on access for youth up to age 16. That model has enforcement problems in Australia, the first country to try it, but some EU governments are forging ahead anyway, including Denmark, France, Germany, Greece, and Spain. For NPR News, I'm Terry Schultz in Brussels.
0: I'm Lakshmi Singh, NPR News in Washington.
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6: Scattered showers and thunderstorms today, some with very heavy downpours. There could be some localized flooding. It's 85 to 90 through the afternoon. Showers and thunderstorms end during the evening. We're partly to mostly cloudy overnight, 70 to 75. Turning sunny tomorrow, close to 90. Clear skies and 65 to 70 tomorrow night. Wednesday looks like it's going to be sunny with a high of 85 to near 90. I'm staff meteorologist Rob Carrollton for 88.9 KTR.
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8: Most of us go to great lengths to avoid paying attention to what is actually happening around us. We stare at our phones as we walk down the street. We use them for directions, to order our food, to check in on our bank accounts, play our music, and stream an endless, instantly forgettable parade of short videos meant to take our minds off of just how distracted we are from reality. From KERA in Dallas, this is Think. I'm Chris Boyd. David Sedaris has maintained the lifelong habit of paying meticulous attention to the real world, to the things he sees and the people he meets. He doesn't record those memories as photos in his phone. He takes notes, and then he spends hours at a time every single day processing his thoughts by writing them. We, his readers, cannot get enough. His new book is called The Land and Its People. The essays are funny and melancholy and sometimes delightfully, relatably neurotic and petty in a way that a lot of us are, but most of us are not brave enough to admit. I am thrilled to have David here to talk about the book. David, welcome back to Think.
9: Thank you so much, Chris.
8: So let's talk about walking. Your all-time record for a single day is 91,000 steps, which is very impressive, about 43 miles. What is the relationship between how far you walk every day and how much credit you can get on your watch?
9: Oh, how much credit I can get
8: on my watch? Like,
9: do you care? Oh, I have to fill in all my circles. I have an Apple Watch, so I have to fill in all of my circles. But what I want is to walk a minimum of 10 miles a day, which when I'm on tour, that means, let's say if I'm leaving for the airport, a car is coming at 7 and I have two planes. And anyway, I have to think ahead, so I have to get up at 4:30. You know, it's just ridiculous. But I can't stop doing it. You know, if I have an injury, I limp it. The world will end if all my circles aren't filled in.
8: Is that about health and longevity? Is it about like mental health? What does it do for you?
9: It's just an obsession. You know, I mean, I've had them all my life, and you know, I was the same with Duolingo. I started doing Duolingo, and then I noticed that the competitive aspect, I stumbled upon it. So then I had to be in the top three in the Diamond League, right? An average person might end the week with like 400 extra points, you know, and I was regularly hitting 23,000. And so I wasn't even learning at that point, right? I was just competing against people who might not even exist. And I got to say, it just was felt like a real merry-go-round. And about 10 days ago, I was at a bookstore, and I said, does anybody know how to turn off the leaderboard on Duolingo? And a woman said, I can do that for you. Oh, I've been free since then. I do the lessons it wants me to do, right? Whatever tasks it gives me, I do. And I spend 15, 20 minutes a day, and I'm free. I go to the airport. What I most hated about myself was I have to get my steps in, so I was having to walk and do this at the same time. So I was the person looking at a device. I was the person running into chairs, running into other people. Oh, I hated myself. I just hated, because I condemn that person, right? I don't have a big relationship with my phone. I'm generally speaking, you know, everywhere you go, everyone's on it except me. Right, so I get to observe because I'm not looking at a phone, but all I observe are people on their phones.
8: Do you now feel 100% fluent in French?
9: No, I make lots of mistakes. You know, I rarely think, oh, great, I get to speak French. I get kind of nervous about it. I'm not, if you were French and you spoke no English, I wouldn't have a problem with it. But if there's an American over there that speaks French, I don't want to speak in front of them.
8: Yeah, How did you get comfortable knowing that you might make mistakes? Because I think for someone as hyper-articulate as you are in English, I mean, there's that sense that in English you have complete control and command of the language, and in French you might have to talk your way around something.
9: I think part of it was getting older and realizing you get some, there's some breaks that come with that. But with every language, I become a character when I speak it. You know, I was saying something to someone in German, and he was overhearing me, and he said, "Who are you?" And it's the same in Japanese and in Spanish. I become different people, and that helps it. That helps me in a way as well. It's not me. It's a character.
8: Humor is hard in a language that is not your own.
9: It is, and it meant so much to me to get laughs in French. That meant a lot to me. I remember my very first laugh, and I hadn't even started going to school there yet. We were in the country, and the neighbors were having a slideshow. That's how long ago it was a slideshow. And the lights went out, and I said, "My wallet." And they laughed, and it felt so good.
8: So you have such an interesting form of fame, because there are places in the world, particularly, you know, big cities, where people will see you and recognize you and be so excited to meet you. And I would imagine there are places you can go, including in those same cities, where no one has any idea who you are. Have you learned to predict which situations will produce someone who wants to know you?
9: Gosh. I mean, you know, I'll be stopped like, I don't know, four times a day normally, you know. I mean, not in Shreveport, you know. I mean, maybe I'll be in Shreveport and it'll be somebody who's
8: in
9: coming to see me. Yeah. And then it started in England, because I have a radio show in England. And there, like, you know, I'll be in the supermarket and someone will say, "Are you David Sedaris?" You know, like, they recognize my voice because I don't have any... You know, I'm never on TV or anything there, so it's just a voice thing. But it feels good to start over in another country, you know, to build a little audience there. We were living in France, but then, you know, we went over to England, and I just felt like people scooted over, and they, you know, they said, "Here, you know, they made a little place for me. You know, here you can write for the newspapers. Here you can be on the radio," in a way that they didn't in France. So... it was nice. They just all scooted down a bit, and then I have a place in another country, which feels really satisfying to me.
8: You write in the book that when you are interviewed by journalists overseas, they always want to talk about American politics.
9: Always. It's as if I wrote about exclusively about politics, you know. But it's interesting as time goes by, because a lot of those questions that I'll get this summer in England, well, you know, with the rise of the Reform Party in England, the "it can't happen here" aspect of it is gone, right? But sometimes it becomes tiresome, because I'm not an expert. You know, I read the newspaper and I keep up. But I don't. I'm not an original thinker politically. Every now and then I write political, like, little satirical pieces, you know, that the Observer publishes in England. But just when I get a fancy to do so.
8: You write about asking AI to write something in the style of David Sedaris. What did ChatGPT crank out when you requested that?
9: Well, it was a friend of mine who asked ChatGPT to write something in my voice, and then she sent it to me. And it was so lame, right? But the biggest laugh in the entire book was me rewriting what it wrote, and I think kind of underlining its shortcomings. But there's shortcomings today. Maybe they won't be shortcomings next week. But as of today, I don't think it knows how to surprise people. I find as a writer that you don't surprise the reader unless you're surprising yourself, right? And that's what I live for, is surprising myself and laughing at something that I wrote or thinking, like, "You can't say that," you know, to myself. And ChatGPT doesn't seem to, it doesn't understand how to be dirty in a way that I like. And I don't mean like, I'm to write erotica, that doesn't interest me, but to be a combination of kind of a being dirty and being mean, but being naive at the same time and just shocking people, right? And so anyway, and it advances so rapidly, who knows, you know, maybe by next week it'll be able to do those things. But me rewriting what ChatGPT thought I sounded like was, like I said, the biggest laugh in the book.
8: The video, you know, the video that's being produced by these platforms now is interesting, and it's becoming more and more convincing, and even experts can't necessarily tell if it's true. A friend of mine posted something recently, and it was kind of a spoof on that He Had It Coming song from Chicago with construction workers taking down the Trump name from the Kennedy Center. All of it was pretend, but it was these guys dancing. And it was, you know, I'm sure lots of people found it amusing. I started wondering whether these technologies will just be so much easier than actually producing real art. Not that a parody of this kind necessarily rises to the level of art, but that would be a lot of trouble to hire 15 dancers and a choreographer and people to do the video. Do you worry that people just won't be as motivated to make things now?
9: I worry, you know, I was in Los Angeles last week and we went out to dinner. And a friend of ours who lives in Los Angeles said, oh, I called us a Waymo, right?
8: And a driverless taxi.
9: Yeah, and I'd never been in a Waymo before. And for the first minute, it was interesting to see a steering wheel turn and nobody, you know, sitting in that seat. And then it was normal. And then I was just sad because how horrible were your experiences that you prefer to have that human gone, right? I mean, sometimes you might, let's say, get in an Uber and someone's listening to music, but it's not the end of the world. You're not in it for 7 hours. And I don't know. I've never... To punish that person by eliminating them seems a bit harsh. And I'm very conscious of taking people's jobs away. Because it's going to come for your job, too. So my friend takes delight. She loves these Waymos. And I think I vowed never to take one again just to, if you know, maybe I'll be the last person who's not taking one. But like in England, right? It would be such a mistake not to take a taxi in London. British cab drivers are so good at talking to people. And they've got such personalities. And I've gotten so many good stories out of them. And, you know, in New York, people get into a cab in New York and the guy is, you know, the cab is filthy and, you know, the driver is you know, you fear for your life. But in that situation, too, once you talk to that person, it's just fascinating, the things that you learn. So, and that makes me sad. It makes me sad that, you know, like mobile orders at Starbucks, right? So you just do it on your phone and then you go in and you don't have to talk to anybody, right? And it's not like it's great talking to people in Starbucks, but I just don't think it's good for us. All of this, you know, ordering by a screen and just cutting the person out of it. Because like I said, I get so many, I don't know. I like knowing that someone is a human, right? If I go into a place and they say, welcome in, you know, how are your travels? Like, that's not a person talking to me, right? But I can get that person. I can get to them. You know, I can, not by answering those questions, but, and then I'm just determined, you know, I'm just determined to have that person prove that they're a real person.
8: My guest is author David Sedaris. We're talking about his new book, The Land and Its People. We'll be right back.
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6: Scattered showers, thunderstorms expected across the area through the remainder of the day. Some may produce some localized flooding. Temperatures are 85 to near 90. Showers and thunderstorms at times tonight. They'll end by midnight, lows 70 to 75. Turning sunny tomorrow, it's going to be up close to 90. Clear sky, 65 to 70 tomorrow night. Lots of sunshine during the day Wednesday, 85 to near 90. I'm staff meteorologist Rob Carolyn for 88.9 KTR.
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8: You're listening to Think. I'm Chris Boyd. We're talking today with author David Sedaris, who is out with a new collection of essays titled The Land and Its People. You mentioned earlier when you're writing, you know, that AI is not so good at being mean in an amusing way. I think people who, and I've had the pleasure of meeting and talking with you a few times, people think you might be mean in real life who have never met you. Does that surprise you?
9: Well, it's funny to me that you can write that you thought something, right? And then people will act as if you did it. And there's a huge difference between thinking about something and actually doing something. So saying something would make you mean, but I don't think that thinking something makes you mean.
8: I think maybe it's just me. I have a lot of mean thoughts sort of operating in my brain that I think might surprise people based on the sort of the temperament that I have doing interviews. But I kind of think everybody does that. So it's funny that they'd be surprised, you know, that you can write something mean and not be mean. Does this make sense to you?
9: But at the same time, I bet you have a lot of beautiful thoughts.
8: I bet you
9: leave your house and I bet you think like, well, that child is just adorable, right? You don't say anything to the child, but you think it, or you think, gosh, what a lovely bird. You know, so I would imagine that your pleasant thoughts overpower your negative thoughts. And I just always felt it was probably like that for most people. But I was sitting on a plane the other day. The guy is watching sports on his phone without his headphones on. Mm. Now, excuse me, but I'm going to have negative thoughts about that guy. You know, I might even say, we have a problem, and the problem is that I can hear what you're watching. See, you can't hear what I'm watching, but I can hear what you're watching because you don't have your earphones in. Well, I don't have any. Well, then you don't get to listen to stuff. That's the rule. The rule isn't that you don't have any. It's that you're going to bother me.
8: Do you still have a lot of conversations with people on airplanes?
9: It depends. I was on a plane a while ago, and I saw the person in front of me just immediately start with the person who sat down next to him. And I thought, oh, I'm so glad that that's not happening to me.
8: Right.
9: But then at the same time, I've had some interesting conversations on airplanes. But I usually would wait until the end of the flight, right, and then say something. A couple weeks ago, I was in Atlanta, and I had flown in from, it was one of those days when you're in the airport all day. You know, I'd flown in, I think, from Chicago, and 12 hours at the airport in Chicago. And the next morning, I'm taking the elevator downstairs for breakfast, and this guy boards, and I said, you were on my plane yesterday. I recognize you by your shoes. That really scares people, you know? That you're paying attention to them scares people.
8: Was he taken aback?
9: Mm-hmm. But at the same time, they were shoes that didn't have a back to them. Mm-hmm. You know, so you got to understand, if you're going to wear shoes like that, you know, you're probably going to get some comments. His shoes told me he was gay. And him being gay, he was happy that his shoes were noticed on the plane.
8: They were making a statement.
9: Yeah.
8: Speaking of outfits, you bought a cassock when you went to the Vatican. You were part of, there were lots of headlines about comedians and humorists from all over the world being invited by the Pope. I did not realize until I read your book that you were among that number. So many people came back, maybe the Catholics in that group, and they were delighted and charmed by the Pope. You were not so charmed.
9: Well, I was invited to meet the Pope, right? But I'm not a Catholic, and I was very aware of all the people who would die for this chance, right? And it felt kind of sad. Like, we were each given a rosary by the Pope, and I gave mine to my dry cleaner's mother, right? Because she would have loved to have met the Pope, and then no one would have been happier, so I gave that to her. So, yeah, we were invited, and then there was a dinner beforehand when Chris Rock was there and Whoopi Goldberg was there and Julie Louis Dreyfus and, you know, Colbert and Conan and, you know, some of the people I'd met before and some I wasn't. That made me nervous. Meeting Chris Rock made me nervous, you know, because it was like, oh, my goodness, Chris Rock. But the Pope was like, yeah, okay. And then we met the Pope. And then afterwards, my friend Austin had told me about a place called Gamarelli in Rome that has been dressing the Pope for 300 years. So I went with Julia Louis-Dreyfus and I bought a cassock, and which is a floor-length robe that priests wear. And usually they take 9 months to make, but they had one that a priest had ordered and never picked up. Fit me perfectly. I had to have maybe an inch taken off the bottom, and I wear it all the time.
8: Where do you wear it?
9: Oh, well, a couple months ago, I was at Federal Express in my neighborhood in New York, and the door opened, and one of my doormen came in, and he saw me, and he said, Father David. He was such a good sport, you know, playing along with it. People treat you really, really well, you know, when you're dressed like a priest.
8: Do you have to be careful what you say?
9: Yeah, I mean, you don't, but with most professional people, like if I were going to Federal Express, right, I wouldn't curse. Well, it's different wearing it here, too, than wearing it in England. There, the looks that you get are completely, because there aren't that many Catholics there. You know, whereas in the United States, you're bound to see people who went to a Catholic school or whatever. But I find, you know, I have been not wearing the collar with it, right, which changes it a bit. And I found, it's simply a skirt, you know, that I wear under it. So I've been lately buttoning it just to my waist and then leaving it open from there, and then you can kind of see the black skirt. It still looks priestly, you know, and it doesn't look feminine in any way. It looks like you're in a Catholic cult, is what it makes you look like.
8: Your father died a while back. He had always been such a foil in your writing. And it strikes me that, you know, to the end in your descriptions of him, he never fully got you. He didn't maybe understand you. Maybe he couldn't show affection for you, to you, in the ways that you needed. But you kept showing up. Like, you kept trying. You kept, like, buying him presents and inviting him places. Was there part of you that thought, I will crack this. At some point, I will get him to sort of see me the way he sees some of my siblings.
9: Gosh, it sounds really pathetic the way you just put it. But it sounds also very true, you know? I mean, I thought to myself that I figured out as a child that I was never going to get what I wanted, you know, what I needed from him. Yet, you're right, I did invite him. You know, like I invited him to, I did the commencement address at Princeton. And my father, I thought, well, he'd really get off on, you know, Ivy League stuff. He always got off on it. And so I thought, well, I'll invite my dad, you know. And there was a luncheon beforehand with the president of the university and some other people. And at the luncheon, my father said, you made a mistake here. Who you really need to give the address is my daughter, Amy, not David. Amy would have the audience eating out of her hand. I can send you some videotapes of her on Letterman, and you're not going to believe it. That's who you should have here. And that's why he went with me. That was his whole purpose, is to do that at lunch, you know? And, you know, it's just Charlie Brown with the football. I mean, I got it, you know, I thought, well, I can write about it.
8: But it still hurts.
9: Oh, yeah. Well, I mean, my father, he didn't have any siblings, so he was always trying to pit us against each other. But it didn't work. Do you know what I mean? Like, that didn't make me feel any kind of way about Amy, because she didn't ask for that to happen, you know, and it didn't have anything to do with her. It was just about him trying to drive us apart. And he spent his whole life as a father trying to do that. And, it, you know, it never worked. I mean, we just all, you know, just made ruthless fun of him. I mean, I think it's one thing if you had children who made fun of you and they weren't good at it, you know, but we were good at it. And I think that's its own pleasure, you know.
8: Was that your mother's influence?
9: She didn't care for him, you know. She never cared for him. I never understood why they stayed married. Never understood it. Because my mother came into some money in 1970, so really she could have left after that. And I never, but you know, it's a different, you know, it was a completely different time too, you know. And there was still a stigma to being divorced. And it's one thing to be divorced and single, it's another thing to be divorced with 6 children, mm-hmm. you know. But I like to imagine a life in which my parents were divorced. You know, it's pleasant to think of.
8: There are people in my life that I've lost whose reactions to things I can still picture. It's not like I wonder what this person would say or what that person would say. I know exactly what they would say. Maybe I'm wrong, but I feel like I know exactly. Do you feel that way equally about both of your parents?
9: I don't feel that way about my father. I mean, the thing about my father is, like, nobody ever sits around and says, I wish I could talk to Dad, you know, or it feels really sad on Father's Day, or, oh, gosh, today's Dad's birthday, I wish I could. Nobody ever, like, he overstayed his welcome. Like, he died, and we went to the funeral and all that stuff, but that was it. We don't really think about him, but think about our mother all the time, you know. I mean, if my mother was still alive, I mean, she would be, you know, 100 years old now. So, you know, but if she were alive and she were, you know, if my mother were alive and if I was 34 and my mother was 65, I would bring her on tour with me, and I would have her introduce me, and I would have her sit next to me at the book signing table, and I would take her to the best hotels in the world, and I would shower her with jewelry and art, and I would buy her, you know, first-class plane tickets wherever she wanted to go, and I would, you know, I didn't get a chance to do any of that because, I mean, when she died, I wasn't, I'd never known any real success, and for all I know that, I don't know what she thought. I don't know if she thought that I was a loser or if she thought things would turn around for me. We never discussed it, but when I first moved to New York, I got the opportunity to put on, to write a play and put a play on, you know. And gosh, I was on a $7 a day budget. And I, you know, you don't want to ask your parents for money. I mean, asking my dad for money wouldn't have done any good, but you don't want to ask your mom for money. But, you know, she sent me $1,000 for, to spend on the play. And I didn't ask her. She just knew, mm-hmm. you know, I mean, she knew. And she didn't make you disgrace yourself by asking. And it wasn't like she just sent me $1,000 for clothes or anything. I mean, it was a start in New York. It was a play.
8: It was important a play. To you.
9: Right. And it was, yeah, I mean, it was my first little step, you know. And she was just, you know, people often say, what's the best advice you ever got? And my mother always told me, don't get on a, you know, when, if you get on an airplane, have singles, right? And this was at a time when people, you bought drinks on a plane with cash, right? And I would always notice these guys on the plane, businessmen, and they would have a 20. And then the poor flight attendant would have to go up and down the aisles looking for change. And then the guy next to him would have a 20. Right. And then the guy across the aisle would have a 20. And I would think, you were in the airport. I mean, it was pre-9/11. So let's say you were only in the airport for 20 minutes. That was enough time to break a 20. Or, you know, I'm on this tour right now, so I always constantly have to have this tip money. Right. And I know people who say, oh, I don't have cash. Well, that you got to have cash because there are people whose job it is, they rely on tips. So you need to go to the ATM and you need to go to an ATM that will give you fives and tens. And if you only have 20s, you need to break those 20s. And so that's basically what she was saying. Be thoughtful, right? And think ahead and think of people who are working, you know, and who need you to be a decent person. And so that's what that advice translated to. And it really was the best advice I've ever had. I don't know that you can teach someone to be thoughtful, but no, I think like my sister Amy's really thoughtful in the same way. I'm not asking for a crown or anything. It's just thinking ahead, really.
8: David Sedaris is my guest. His new book is The Land and Its People. You're listening to Think. I'm Chris Boyd. I have to say, one of the things that I really appreciate about you and the way you write about yourself is that you're like a really wealthy guy now, and you do not pretend otherwise. And that's surprisingly refreshing.
9: You know, I think part of it is that I was just so broke for so much of my life that it's just a big surprise to me. Mm-hmm. I mean, my friend Ronnie, one of my oldest friends, pointed it out to me a while ago. She said, if you ask me how much my coat cost, I'll tell you, I got this at the Goodwill for $1.75. And she said, if you ask you, then I say, I got this jacket at Comme des Garçons. And it cost $4,800, right? So, but I don't do it to rub anybody's nose in it. I'm like, can you believe it? Like, can you believe that I could pay that much for a jacket? Like, I haven't gotten over it. right? There's still somebody inside of me on a $7 a day budget. And I'm just so surprised and delighted. It's crazy how things can work out for people. So if I want to buy a small Picasso painting, you know, it's not much larger than my book, I think I'm entitled to do so.
8: My guest is author David Sedaris. His newest collection of essays is called The Land and Its People. We'll be right back.
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0: Showers and any lingering thunderstorms taper off after midnight, becoming partly cloudy with lows dropping down to 71. Another chance of showers may be an afternoon thunderstorm tomorrow as a stationary front continues to trigger showers and thunderstorms ahead of it. Partly sunny with highs up to 90. Overnight, clear to partly cloudy with lows dropping down to 69. More sunshine than clouds for Wednesday with highs up to 89. I'm meteorologist Minya Bird for 88.9 KETR.
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10: You're listening to Think. I'm Chris Boyd, speaking this hour with author David Sedaris. His new collection of essays is called The Land and Its People. I love in the book where you say children are now like animals that have no remaining natural predators. I think that could not be more true, but maybe talk us through what you mean by that.
11: Oh, I was in the park in Hyde Park in London, and these kids were breaking branches off a tree. And a woman said, "Hey, you boys, stop that." And they said, "You can't talk to us." And they were right, right? In the UK, she was bullying them, right? And I feel like, I mean, I wrote this

0: in the UK, she was bullying them, right? And I feel like, I mean, I wrote this essay about, I was not abused as a child. You know, I was slapped across the face, and I was, you know, hit with a fraternity paddle a few times, and I was, you know, choked once, but I wouldn't call that abused. It was just what you got for holding everybody up or for causing too much trouble, or I don't know, everybody did it. So you didn't even think about it. But now, you know, if you're a child and if you're a parent and you slap your child, you don't have to worry. They're going to go to school and say, my mother slapped me across the face. And the next thing you know, you're going to wind up in court. So yeah, children are like animals with no natural predators left. You know, except each other.
1: I mean, I had no choking in my background, but I was educated by nuns, and they were like the old school kind of nuns. And I always think it's not the worst thing in the world. I didn't raise my children this way, but the idea of like knocking the sense that you are special off of yourself when you're a child is maybe not a bad thing to have happen.
0: Well, everyone I know, they have a child, and their child is so amazing and so special. And I always want to say, amazing how, you know, because they speak three words of Spanish. You know, like, that's nice and everything, but it's not amazing. But we were just not raised to believe that we were anything special. And I got to say, I think that was okay, right? Not to be raised with, not to be praised. Like, our artwork was never on the refrigerator because it was ugly. You know what I mean? It was fun. Why would it be on the refrigerator?
1: It wasn't amazing.
0: It wasn't amazing. And I don't know, none of us were amazing. We were okay, right? But not amazing. And I don't know, I'm just curious to see where it leads. You know, like if you've got a child who's, you tell that child every day how they're awesome and they're amazing and they're special and blah, blah, blah, then what happens when they just grow up to be just normal and amazing thing, great things don't happen? I mean, one of the reasons I'm such a grateful person is that I was just, my father's motto, I mean, what I heard every day of my life was, you know what you are? A big fat zero. Right. And everything you touch turns to, I don't think it's a word I can't use on the radio. And so, I mean, I guess I was raised thinking, oh, yeah, I'll show you, you know, we'll see about that. And I don't know, that's one way. Right.
1: But it could have gone the other way. Right. Like, I'll show you is a great motivating way to grow up. And you've certainly seen great success. What if you'd believed it?
0: Right. I mean, I'm sure, I don't know. I just never, I didn't believe it. I just never thought, I always thought, well, I think you're wrong. Right. And it wasn't like there was any evidence of the contrary, but I just thought, you know, you're wrong about so many other things, you know, like if he was right about everything, then I might have been like, oh no, I'm a loser. But I don't know. I guess I thought, like, I didn't like his friends. And I didn't like, and he, I didn't think he was a very good conversationalist. And he wasn't funny. And so I just didn't trust his opinion that way. I mean, I'm not suggesting that would be a way to raise a child, you know, just to put him down all the time. But I mean, also when you write, nothing that bad can happen to you, right? Because you can write about it. But you can only write about it once. Like, you know, I got bitten by a dog and I wrote about it. Then a few months later, another dog bit me. And I was
1: Is
0: like,
1: that right? Really?
0: Yeah. And I was like, can't do anything. I've already written
1: it's
0: about
1: wasted
0: being
1: now.
0: Bitten. Yeah.
1: The dog thing, at least the initial dog bite that you write about in this book, is remarkable because, a little bit like the children, you're telling people, and I guess the dog was...

0: Was the companion of an unhoused person with a drug problem in Portland. All anybody could think about was how that poor dog must be suffering to have bitten you.
1: I said to people, I got bitten by a dog. They said, what did you do? Like I provoked it. And when I said nothing, they said, what kind of a dog was it? And I said, it was the three people were smoking fentanyl by the side of the road. And they had these two dogs. Well, you know, people with an opioid use disorder lead incredibly difficult lives and are no position to take care of their animals. That's the sad part. And I pointed to my wound and I said, is that the sad part? But, like a tech bro, right, got out of a Tesla and his dog bit me, people would be outraged, right? But because the dog belonged to fentanyl addicts, right? I mean, it's not okay for anybody's dog to bite anybody. It's not like certain people's dogs can bite, are allowed to bite people, and certain other people's dogs aren't allowed. No dog should be allowed to bite anybody. And I thought we all understood that. So it was really shocking. And the second time I got bitten by a dog, The owner said, well, you must have woken him from a bad dream.
0: Is that a thing?
1: I guess. Yes.
0: I mean, a dog bite, I've not been bitten by a dog. I can't imagine anything that would hurt more. Were you frightened that you were going to need shots and all that?
1: I went to a pharmacy, and the pharmacist told me to go to the emergency room. And the emergency room in downtown Portland, and I had a show that night, and I thought, the people whose dog bit me are just going to spend the rest of the day getting high, right? So I'm going to spend my entire day in the emergency room. I thought, I would rather die than do more than they were going to do. So I didn't go to the emergency room. And I'm afraid of water now, and I'm thirsty all the time.
0: But at least you didn't waste that time. You write about having people in your address book who have since died. And I think the older we get, this is just a thing. Or you see people in your social media feeds or whatever. Why not remove those entries?
1: Well, Marjan Satrapi died. Like 10 days ago, you know, the Iranian who did the book Persepolis. Mm-hmm. And so her address is in my address book. And I hadn't seen her in a while, you know. But I don't know. It feels, you know, I send a lot of postcards, right? And I care about the postcards. So I don't send like crummy postcards. I think I send pretty good ones. And sometimes I'm just always traveling. So I'll be at breakfast sometimes and I'll think, oh, you know, I'm going to send some cards. And I go through my address book online and it's like dead, dead, dead. But I see the names and I think about them. And I don't want to forget. I mean, some people you're not going to forget, like David Rakoff. I'll never forget David Rakoff. But, you know, Marjan, I could have, you know, I mean, because we weren't that close, but still she was in my address book. I don't want to, I don't know, it just seems insulting to remove her from it. So I don't think I'll ever be able to do that. And, you know, the older you get, the more dead people you have in your address book. I figured, I mean, I used to carry an actual address book, and if I had that,
0: like
1: boy.
0: A physical book, yeah.
1: Yeah, if I had that, that's really a death scroll, like, you know, that one, because there was a lot of people that I'd, you know, relatives, and I mean, like my Aunt Joyce, you know, who died before I started keeping my address on my laptop. But yeah, I don't, it just feels like a betrayal, I think, to erase their names.
0: It's interesting because my grandmother lived to be 90 and she missed all the people that had died in her life. But I think toward the end, she was competitive. Like, she was like, okay, I've outlived another one. She took no pleasure in the demise of people she loved. But it sort of turned a corner at a certain point.
1: Well, I was very aware of that with, like, my father didn't really have any friends. But, like, Hugh's mother is 95. And she just has one sibling left. And that's got to really be hard. And a lot of her friends are dead. And I think... it must be so lonely, you know? I mean, it's different because she has children and grandchildren, so she's still got people in her life, but I don't have children and grandchildren, and I could be the last person in my address book. I mean, sure, that would be a bit grim, you know? You would have no one to send a postcard to. I mean, nobody. When it comes down to the last five, they're going to be like, oh, damn it, him again? Like, that's
0: I hear from him all the time.
1: The fifth card I've gotten this week, and his handwriting is so spidery, I can't even read them.
0: David Sedaris is my guest. The new essay collection is called The Land and Its People. You're listening to Think. I'm Chris Boyd. I mean, who do you imagine will take care of you when you need care?
1: If I'm very, very, very lucky, it will be someone from the Philippines, you know. But I think it's easier to imagine our death than it is our decrepitude.
0: Oh, totally.
1: You know, the thought of being in my father was in assisted living at the end of his life, in a room, to be reduced to a room and then to... you know, not be able to, let's say, get yourself on the toilet, but not even to have kids contact you, to be alone, to have nobody. That's, oh my goodness, I think all of us think, like, well, just shoot me first, right? But Hugh's mother, the kindest thing you could do to Hugh's mother right now is kill her. She would be so grateful, right? And it doesn't have to hurt. You know, you could come up from behind and take her by surprise. And it would be such a kindness. And it would be the kindest, it would be the nicest thing anyone ever did for her. But of course you can't do it because it'd be called murder. But I think we all hoped someone would do that for us, right? I mean, it's a lot to ask of somebody, to ask them to kill you. That's... because they're not going to get away with it. Do you know what I mean? Like, you're going to be the first suspect. You know? Even if you made it look like breaking and entering and stuff, they're still going to catch you. But I've said to Hugh on several occasions, like, when it comes toward that time, let's throw ourselves off the terrace in our New York apartment, and it's 20 stories. And he said, I don't want to make a mess and have the doorman see us that way. And I said, we put ourselves in body bags first. And then he was afraid that, you know, he would go and then I would chicken out. I said, no. Okay, we'll sew two body bags together. And he said, there won't be enough room. And I'm like, are you worried about comfort the last 10 seconds of your life? Like, believe me, there could be enough room and we can make this work.
0: It is not the most romantic way to go. With the person you've built a life with all these years. Or maybe it is, in your mind.
1: Well, I don't know. I mean, I had this idea a couple of years ago for Canyon Day, right? So you go to the Grand Canyon once a year, and they put, like, logs and stuff around the base, you know, on the rim of the canyon, right? And it's complete dark, and then they just let people wander. You know, so if you trip over a log and fall into the Grand Canyon, then that's great. And then I told that to somebody, like Hugh's mother could go Canyon Day, right? What if they don't die? And I said, you know what? I'm so glad I'm not you. Like, they're going to die. If you fall into the Grand Canyon, you're going to die. Like, what kind of mind even wastes time saying... imagine
0: with this theoretical exercise, right?
1: Yeah.
0: This is a weird place to run out of time for this conversation, but it really has been a delight. David Sedaris's new collection of essays is called The Land and Its People. David, thank you for stopping by.
1: Oh, Chris, thanks so much for having me.
0: You can Think is distributed by PRX, the Public Radio Exchange. You can find us on Facebook, Instagram, anywhere you get podcasts, and at think.kera.org. Again, I'm Chris Boyd. Thanks for listening. Have a great day.

0: into effect, it could jeopardize transparent decision-making when it comes to funding science in the U.S.
1: This proposed rule would essentially undermine that process by adding a layer of political review that could undo scientific recommendations for reasons that have nothing to do with science.
2: Okay, Katie, give me some examples here. Like, what specifically are people afraid could happen with this rule change?
0: So federal grants touch just an enormous range of programs, from cutting-edge AI research to affordable housing initiatives run by states and cities. All these programs could be affected. Mm-hmm. Again, Heather Pierce from the Association of American Medical Colleges points out that this system has been reliable for decades in advancing research on problems like cancer or heart disease, Alzheimer's. And her concern is that the change would give politicians influence to make punitive or capricious stops to this important work.
1: When research turns off and on and starts and stops, it doesn't just put research and progress back by days or weeks. It could put things back by years or decades.
2: Hmm. And what does the Trump administration say about these concerns?
0: So the change is being proposed by the White House's Office of Management and Budget, and they've said that it's an effort to align federal grants with the administration's priorities. In an email about this story that OMB sent a statement, and they said the system of peer review would not be replaced. And they wrote, quote, "This rule is fundamentally about accountability to the American people and ensuring that taxpayer dollars are spent wisely," unquote.
2: All right. Well, what happens now in the process?
0: So tonight marks the end of a 45-day period of open public comment necessary to moving this change forward. The administration would like to implement this rule as soon as October. That said, as with many of the unconventional policies of this administration, we're likely to see court challenges. So it's unclear when exactly this authority would be handed over to these political appointees.
2: That is NPR's Katia Riddle. Thank you so much, Katia.
0: You're welcome.
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5: This is Bird Note. Some ducks don't sound like ducks at all. Some, like the harlequin, squeak, earning them the nickname of sea mice. Harlequins are unique in the duck world in other ways as well. Alone among North American waterfowl, harlequins breed along fast-flowing rivers and streams. Quick and agile in rushing white water, they dive to the bottom of mountain streams for food. What kind of name is harlequin for a duck? If you're lucky enough to spot one of these rare birds in winter, perhaps along a rocky shore of the Puget Sound in Washington or Penobscot Bay in Maine, you may guess the answer. Dressed in multicolor patches, harlequin is the jester of traditional Italian comedy. The male duck with the jester's name is just as striking, with his slate-blue feathers and vivid white, black, and chestnut markings. The rigorous lives of harlequins require great adaptability, transitioning from freshwater to salt, from meals of caddisfly larvae to crabs and barnacles. Some, in fact, migrate by traveling directly downstream from the mountains to the ocean. Constant, however, is their unmatched ability to swim and feed in the turbulent waters where they live. For Bird Note, I'm Mary McCann. Today's show brought to you by the Bobolink Foundation.

0: 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I'm Scott Detrow.
1: And I'm Ailsa Chang. Momi Sekundow has been planning this day for months. The environmental engineer is standing beside two ponds in northern Senegal. Each is about the size of a swimming pool, and each is full of tilapia. That's right. The fish are about to be at the center of an unusual experiment in rice farming. NPR's Jonathan Lambert picks up this story.
2: And Dow watches closely as her colleagues trudge through the water in waders, net in hand. They have a lot of fish to catch.
3: We will take around 1,900 tilapia.
2: As soon as they get enough of these flapping fish corralled, their colleagues will swoop in with smaller buckets to scoop them up. Another team shuttles these buckets of fish to a big green tank on the back of a pickup truck. The team of over a dozen scientists, fish experts, and interns is working fast against the sun. It's mid-morning, but temperatures will soon get well into the 90s, hot enough to bake the fish in the tank. It takes about an hour to load up all 1,900 fish.

0: It's All Things Considered from NPR News. I'm Scott Detrow.
1: And I'm Elsa Chang. The men's FIFA World Cup is down to its final four. And whether you followed soccer your whole life or just got swept up in this tournament, chances are that there has been at least one match that has left you wondering, well, how did that just happen? Well, now, as France, Spain, England, and Argentina prepare for the semifinals, millions of fans are gathering in host cities across the U.S. to soak it all in. And one person who has been watching it all unfold up close is CBS Sports commentator Nico Kanter. He has been traveling to all 11 U.S. host cities in an RV, meeting fans and taking the pulse of this World Cup all along the way. Nico Kanter joins us now in his RV en route from Miami to Atlanta. And Atlanta is where England and Argentina meet on Wednesday. Nico, welcome back to All Things Considered.
2: Elsa, hi. Thank you for having me.
1: Oh, it's so good to have you again. Okay, so I want to get to this whole RV experience that you've been having, but I want to talk about the games first. It's been pretty dicey for Argentina more than once during this entire tournament, but they keep on surviving. What do you make of this team's resilience?
2: Elsa, I think Argentina is very champion-coded because, of course, they're the defending champions from 2022, but beyond that, they also won two continental titles. The Copa America was the premier international continental tournament of South America. So this is a very experienced group that knows what it's like to win a championship. I would say that this is their most